The New York Philharmonic this week is generously underwritten by the Kaplan Brothers Fund, the Audrey Love Charitable Foundation, the Philharmonic's corporate partner MetLife Foundation, and by an award from the National Endowment for the Arts on the web at arts.gov. From the media room at David Geffen Hall, it's the New York Philharmonic this week. And this week,

we hear the Symphony No. 8 by Gustav Mahler. This is Alec Baldwin. Please stay tuned now as our Mahler cycle continues. This time we'll revisit Lorne Mazel's final concert as music director of the New York Philharmonic from June 2009. It's music of Olympian proportions on the New York Philharmonic this week.

0: I have just finished my 8th symphony. It is the greatest thing I have as yet done. And it is so individual in content and form that I cannot describe it in words. Imagine that the whole universe begins to sound in tone. The result is not merely human voices singing, but a vision of planets and suns coursing about. So wrote Gustav Mahler to his friend and colleague, conductor Willem Mengelberg, in 1906, concerning the composer's 8th symphony. The late Lorin Maazel spoke about his relationship to Mahler's music during the course of his long career.
1: My interaction with Mahler's music has been continuous. I've done several Mahler cycles, one in London, one in Munich, Germany, one in Berlin. All the music of Mahler in symphonic music in 2 weeks. So I'm really immersed in this material, and I hope that indirectly my view of the music will have broadened and will be deeper and more meaningful. That's not for me to evaluate.
0: Lorin Maazel indeed had a long association with the music of Mahler, one that began while he was still in his teens.
1: My first contact was conducting the first movement of Mahler's second at Tanglewood. I was 19. And I think I understood something of the music. But I was never a Mahler fan or fanatic. And I struggled coming to grips with each symphony. I remember not understanding the seventh at all. I remember having a lot of problems with the third, curiously enough, being somewhat disconcerted by the first movement of the eighth. And I sort of fought him all the way. So that when I finally became enamored of each symphony on its own merit, and not because it was written by a master, it was a process which matured me and which brought me forward. Gustav was a hard nut for me to crack, and each period of struggle revealed to me how undeveloped I was as a musician. And so, as I say, coming to grips with each of the symphonies helped broaden my horizon. And I'm most grateful. It took me perhaps longer than it takes other folks who are more talented. But I've always been very slow grasping material. But once I've grasped it, I think I don't do it dishonor.
0: Mr. Maazel's view of Mahler as an individual was also somewhat unusual. To those who prefer to think of the composer as some dour, emotionally unstable, and fragile figure, Mr. Maazel offered these words to the contrary.
1: This odd misconception that Mahler was some kind of lunatic character who lived in a veil of tears, pounding his chest year after year, despondent, freaked out. Wasn't that at all. Mahler was a person who had his feet on the ground. Was a fine conductor, wonderful sense of humor, liked the occasional cigar, liked to hear a good story, very good humored, very stable person with very serene and Olympian view of the place of man in the scheme of things. Look at the bucolic and tender atmosphere of Mahler's Fourth Symphony. There is a person completely at peace with himself, the world, and at the same time subject to great passions. To be passionate in today's world is not politically correct. He lived in a time when it was still on to have emotions, express them, give vent to them, to complain, to beat one's fist against the pane of glass, to shake it at the sky. Nowadays we're supposed to cope. That wonderful film, Anger Management, stunning film, because that's in fact our problem. This was not Mahler's problem. He saw it, he heard it, he expressed it.
0: Though completed in the summer of 1907, Mahler actually withheld his Eighth Symphony from publication and public performances for 3 years. It was not until 1910 that he finally yielded to an increasingly curious world of musicians and, as biographer Gabriel Engel stated, quote, the unceasing prayers of his concert representative Emil Gutmann, unquote, thus allowing the Eighth Symphony to receive its premiere. It was decided that Munich would be the staging ground for the premiere, and thus choral rehearsals were begun in earnest. With Mahler still in America, Gutmann was charged with getting everything in order. Mahler wrote to Gutmann that he felt the project had zero chance of success and pleaded with him to abandon it. But Gutmann persevered, and at length Mahler was informed that rehearsals were ready for his final formative touches. Mahler traveled to Munich, expecting the worst, but everything was indeed in order. So on September 12, 1910, Mahler conducted an orchestra comprising 171 members and a chorus of 858 in the world premiere of this Symphony No. 8 in E-flat major. Now often called the Symphony of 1,000, the piece was the greatest and perhaps only unqualified success of Mahler's life. Because the human voice plays such an important role in the structure of the Eighth Symphony, it's vital to have good singers. And Mr. Mazel and the New York Philharmonic did not disappoint in the cast they assembled. We'll hear sopranos Christine Brewer, Nancy Gustafson, Janine DeBeek, mezzo-sopranos Mary Phillips and Nancy Maltzby, tenor Anthony Dean Griffey, bass Wolfgang Schön, and bass baritone Jason Grant. Also featured are the New York Choral Artists, the Dessauff Symphony Choir, and the Brooklyn Youth Chorus. One can hardly call the Mahler Eighth a symphony in the classic sense of the word, yet Part 1 can be analyzed according to the classic sonata form. In Part 2, there's a discernible adagio, scherzo, and finale too, albeit in a modernized sense. To present a detailed analysis of this work would be impossible in the time we have together. This is the kind of thing on which musicology doctoral students base their dissertations. However, we can present some general highlights. As you might have inferred by now, Mahler's Eighth Symphony is divided into two parts. Part 1 is a musical setting of the ancient Latin hymn Veni Creator Spiritus. In English, the first stanza reads, Come, Creator Spirit, visit the minds of your people, fill with grace from on high the hearts which thou didst create. The first section opens with a choral statement of the main theme. Here's the original hymn as sung by the Benedictine monks of Santo Domingo de Silos.

Part 2 of the Eighth Symphony is based on Gretchen's transfiguration scene from the second part of Goethe's Faust. One need not have an advanced degree in philosophy to be able to trace a connection between the pleading of the veni creator spiritus and the eternal feminine of Goethe.

Following the various sections of the second part, we have the mighty finale. This section is dominated by the sentiment, "The woman's soul leadeth us upward and on." Most critics and musicologists agree that to Mahler, this represents the fulfillment of the creator spiritus, or spiritual creator.

While the Eighth Symphony was billed, against the composer's wishes, as the Symphony of a Thousand in reference to the forces it employs, it has also been called the true Ode to Joy in reference to the choral movement of Beethoven's Ninth Symphony. By uniting Christian mysticism with pagan pantheism, the Eighth Symphony seems to proclaim a message of universal love and faith.

0: Let's pause here for station ID. When we return, we'll hear Mahler's Eighth Symphony without interruption. I'm Alec Baldwin, and you're listening to the New York Philharmonic this week.
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final notes that Lauren Mazel conducted as music director of the New York Philharmonic, we just heard his grand finale concert from June 2009, featuring the Symphony No. 8 by Gustav Mahler. Joining the orchestra for the broadcast were sopranos Christine Brewer, Nancy Gustafson, Janine DeBeek, mezzo-sopranos Mary Phillips and Nancy Maltzby, tenor Anthony Dean Griffey, bass Wolfgang Schön, and bass baritone Jason Grant. Also featured were the New York Choral Artists, the Dessoff Symphony Choir, and the Brooklyn Youth Chorus. That concert, as well as the entirety of Lauren Mazel's Mahler cycle with the New York Philharmonic, is still commercially available wherever you purchase digital music. You, of course, can learn more when you visit the orchestra's website, nyphil.org. Lauren Mazel passed away in July 2014, but we are thankful to have recordings such as this one to remind us just how powerful and imaginative he was on the podium. He often said that it was always an honor and privilege to conduct the New York Philharmonic. I think we can say, in turn, that it will always be an honor and privilege to hear him do so.

The New York Philharmonic this week is generously underwritten by the Kaplan Brothers Fund, the Audrey Love Charitable Foundation, the Philharmonic's corporate partner MetLife Foundation, and by an award from the National Endowment for the Arts on the web at arts.gov.

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6: Hello, welcome to Concert Hall Classics on Classical KUCO. I'm your host, Kirk Timmons, and thanks for joining me today. In this three-hour organ recital edition of Concert Hall Classics, I'm offering music of two major Baroque composers for the organ. Dietrich Buxtehude and Johann Pachelbel played on instruments contemporary to the composer's era, and organ music of Charles-Marie Vidor, the Symphonie Gothique, Opus 70, played on the great Cavelco organ of La Madeleine, Paris. Superb performances of Baroque and late Romantic works for organ. I hope you enjoy this program. Dietrich Buxtehude, who lived from around 1637 to May 1707, was a Danish composer and organist of the Baroque period, whose works are typical of the North German organ school. As a composer who worked in various vocal and instrumental idioms, Buxtehude's style greatly influenced other composers, such as Johann Sebastian Bach and George Friedrich Handel. Buxtehude is considered one of the most important composers of the 17th century. The 19 organ preludes form the core of Buxtehude's works and are among the most important contributions to the music literature of the 17th century. They are sectional compositions that alternate between free improvisation and strict counterpoint. There are also over 40 surviving chorale settings by Buxtehude, and they constitute the most important contributions to the genre in the 17th century. His settings include chorale variations, chorale Bitricaris, chorale fantasies, and chorale preludes. Buxtehude's principal contributions to the organ chorale are his 30 short chorale preludes. The chorale preludes are usually four-part cantus firmus settings of one stanza of the chorale. The melody is presented in an elaborately ornamented version in the upper voice. The three lower parts engage in some form of counterpoint. I'm offering now a concert that features a selection of preludes and chorale settings, including the Preludium in D major, Nun bittet wir den Heiligen Geist, Mensch wilt du leben seliglich, gelobet 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Nicholas Danby plays the organ at St. Lawrence, Alkmaar, Holland.

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0: Recorded in October 1989 for Virgin Classics, we've heard Nicholas Danby playing the organ at St. Lawrence, Alkmaar, Holland, and a concert of preludes and chorale settings by Dutch Baroque composer Diederik Buxtehude. I'm Kurt Timmons, and a special thank you to all of the listeners who contribute to Classical KUCO. 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
1: This is Concert Hall Classics. I'm Kurt Timmons, and thanks for listening today. Johann Pachelbel, baptized the 11th of September, 1653, and lived until 1606, was a German composer, organist, and teacher who brought the South German organ schools to their peak. He composed a large body of sacred and secular music, and his contributions to the development of the chorale prelude and fugue have earned him a place among the most important composers of the Middle Baroque period. Pachelbel's music enjoyed enormous popularity during his lifetime. He had many students, and his music became a model for the composers of South and Central Germany. Approximately 530 compositions have been attributed to Johann Pachelbel. Today, Pachelbel is best known for the Canon in D. Other well-known works include the Chaconne in F minor and the Toccata in E minor for organ. I'm offering a concert that encompasses Pachelbel's compositional style, including the Preludium Fuga und Chaconne in D minor, Nun komm der Heiden Heiland, Meine Seele erhebet den Herren, Magnificat 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Leben, Preludium und Fuga in C minor, and the Toccata und Ricercare in C minor. Werner Jacob plays the 1833 Josef Kalinet organ in Mollau, Alsace.

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0: Recorded in October 1988, we've heard Werner Jakub play the 1833 Josef Kalinin organ in Mahlau Alsace in a concert of organ works of German Baroque composer Johann Pachelbel. I'm Kurt Timmons, coming up next on Concert Hall Classics after a short break. Music of Charles-Marie Vidor. Please stay tuned.
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1: I'm Kirk Timmons. You're listening to Concert Hall Classics, and thanks for joining me today. Charles-Marie Vidor, who lived from 1844 to 1937, left behind a substantial number of meticulously crafted compositions for various instrumental and vocal combinations. However, he is primarily remembered for his 10 organ symphonies. Inspired by the magnificent Cavaille Coll organ at Saint-Sulpice in Paris, these works revolutionized the art of organ playing and composition in France. Vidor turned to plain chant for melodic material in his last two organ symphonies, beginning with the Symphonie Gothique Opus 70, composed in 1895. We will now hear that work, as played by Joseph Nolan, on the Cavaille Coll organ of La Madeleine, Paris. Organ of La Madeleine, Paris.

Recorded the 4th through the 8th of August, 2011, we've heard the Symphonie Gothique, Opus 70, composed in 1895 by Charles-Marie Vidor, as played by Joseph Nolan on the Cavelle Cole organ of La Madeleine, Paris. I'm Kurt Timmons, and I enjoyed offering this program featuring organ music of Baroque composers Dietrich Buxtehude and Johann Pachelbel, and the Symphonie Gothique, Opus 70 of Charles-Marie Vidor. More great music coming up in the next special edition of Concert Hall Classics. 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
1: Our music is inspired by trees of various kinds. Let's first hear the Eloria Festival Singers, directed by Noel Edison, and this is by Eric Whitaker. It's called Little Tree.

Some music there by Eric Whitaker called Little Tree. That was Noel Edison conducting the Elota Festival Singers. We have music inspired by pine trees and the great sequoia tree. I'm Peter Van de Graaff here, selecting the music for you and presenting it to you. Hope that you enjoy what I have. I think that you will. Dvorak's American Quartet will be heard in a little bit. We have right now, though, a work for violin and guitar by a Cuban composer named Leo Brower. Made something of a specialty of writing for the guitar. This is called The Laud to the Giant Sequoia Tree, and it's played by Anna Kiko Myers violin, Jason Vio guitar.

Full title of that piece is Laude al Árbol Gigante, the Laud to the Giant Sequoia Tree, by the Cuban composer Leo Brouwer. Anna Kika Myers, violin, Jason Vio, guitar. This is the tale the pine trees knew, as we continue with music inspired by majestic trees. This is by Sir Arnold Bax, a symphonic poem which was strongly inspired by one about the forest god, Tapioda, by Sibelius. Here is the Ulster Orchestra, Bryden Thompson, the conductor, and Arnold Bax's The Tale the Pine Trees Knew.

0: the symphonic poem by Arnold Bax, The Tale the Pine Trees Knew. That was the Ulster Orchestra, conducted by Bryden Thompson.
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very famous music indeed now, one of the most beloved of all string quartets. Antonín Dvořák was a passionate player of violin and viola and wrote a lot of quartets early in his career. His masterpieces came late, as did this, when he was living in America and on a break from working at the American Conservatory in New York. It is thus called the American String Quartet, Quartet Number 12. It's played by the Emerson Quartet.

Performance by the Emerson String Quartet, and that music by Antonín Dvořák. The String Quartet number 12 in F, the so-called American. Speaking of American music, here is Zena Schiff with the Royal Scottish National Orchestra, and it's called Quit That Foolish. It's by William Grant Still.

0: conductor of Lana Eisenberg with the Royal Scottish National Orchestra, violinist Zena Schiff. And that is by William Grant Still. It's called Quit Dat Foolish.
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1: I have quite a variety of music for you. I'm Peter Van de Graaff, and it includes a violin sonata by Johann Sebastian Bach. We'll also listen to a symphony on a hymn tune by the American composer Virgil Thompson. Right now, though, a couple of overtures to operettas, so lighthearted operas, often including a dialogue in them. And before we get to a very famous one by Jacques Offenbach, here is the overture to one of the great operettas of Gilbert and Sullivan, The Yeoman of the Guard.

Although among the lesser known of the operettas of Gilbert and Sullivan, it is occasionally performed. It's called The Yeoman of the Guard, and the overture to it was performed by the Academy of St. Martin in the Fields, conducted by Sir Neville Mariner. Overture to one operetta there, now to another. Here is the overture to a spoof on the tale of the legend of Orpheus and Eurydice. It's called Orpheus in the Underworld, an operetta by Jacques Offenbach. And here is Leonard Bernstein to conduct the New York Philharmonic.

Leonard Bernstein and the New York Philharmonic with the overture to an operetta by Jacques Offenbach called Orpheus in the Underworld, with that famous can-can there at the end. From Offenbach to just plain Bach now, as we listen to Rachel Barton Pine violin, Jory Vinokur harpsichord. This is the Violin Sonata No. 4 in C minor by Bach.

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0: Two performers were Rachel Barton Pine, violin, Jory Vinicour, harpsichord, and that is the Violin Sonata No. 4 in C minor by Johann Sebastian Bach.
1: The University of Central Oklahoma has recently received the Research College and Universities designation in the 2025 Research Activities Designation publication by the American Council of Education and the Carnegie Foundation for the Advancement of Teaching. 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

In 1928, the American composer Virgil Thomson took a couple of hymn tunes and worked them into a symphony. He called it a symphony on a hymn tune, but as I say, there's more than one used in this this music. We hear this work now, the Symphony of Virgil Thomson, with the New Zealand Symphony Orchestra and conductor James Sidaris.

Making use of a couple of famous hymn tunes, that is the Symphony on a Hymn Tune from 1928 by Virgil Thompson. That was his first symphony, and as American as that work is, he was actually living in Paris studying with Nadia Boulanger when he wrote that piece. Didn't have its premiere till 1945, although written in 1928. That was the New Zealand Symphony in performance, and the conductor was James Sidaris. Here is an American hymn tune, Give Good Gifts to One Another, as Paul Hillier leads the Pro Arte Singers.

taken from the Mount Lebanon hymnal, Give Good Gifts to One Another, traditional American hymn tune, and it was performed by the Pro Arte Singers, conducted by Paul Hillier.

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1: Peter Van de Graaff speaking. Two compositions inspired by the Mississippi River, including the Mississippi River Suite by the African-American composer Florence Price. I'll have that for you in just a bit. This is from Reflections on the Mississippi by Michael Dougherty. It's called Mist.

Rocket of Peace by Michael Dougherty, Mist from Reflections on the Mississippi with Carol Janch and the Albany Symphony. Two of the great virtuosos of the early 19th century represented a bit later on, violinist Louis Spohr and guitarist Mauro Giuliani. Right now we have music by the American composer Florence Price. This is the Mississippi River Suite. The Women's Philharmonic performing here, conducted by Apo Su.

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The Women's Philharmonic, conductor Apo Su, and that music inspired by the great Mississippi River. It's by the African-American composer born in Arkansas, based in Chicago throughout her career. Her name is Florence Price, and that was the Mississippi River Suite.

Louis Spohr, great violinist, one of the greatest of them all in the early 19th century, wrote this potpourri on Irish folk songs. We hear it recorded by Ulf Hilscher and the Berlin Radio Symphony, conducted by Christian Fröhlich.

The two violinists were Christian Fröhlich and Ulf Hilscher. The composer, great violinist himself, Louis Spohr, and that was the Potpourri on Irish Folk Songs. I should also mention the Berlin Radio Symphony Orchestra was heard. Here is a work by another great virtuoso of the early 19th century. His name is Mauro Giuliani, and he reportedly was one of the greatest of all guitarists. And this also has to do with Irish national folk songs. It's called Variations on Irish National Airs by Giuliani, and the guitarist in this recording is David Russell.

Guitarist David Russell bringing us there the Variations on Irish National Airs by Mauro Giuliani. And here's a traditional Irish jig with Jordi Savall and Andrew Lawrence King.

0: Jordy Savall performing that traditional Irish jig called Sackow's Jig. He performed without Andrew Lawrence King.
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1: Want you to know that our main work ahead will be the violin concerto by the Armenian composer Aram Khachaturian, and it will have Yulia Fischer playing the violin solo part. In fact, we have a little bit of Aram Khachaturian right now, as he was quite prolific, and it's not very well known that he was quite prolific at writing film scores. This is called A City on the Volga, and it's an excerpt from a movie called The Battle of Stalingrad. Adriano conducts the Slovak Radio Symphony.

That's from the 1948 film score to The Battle of Stalingrad by Aram Khachaturian as Adriano conducted the Slovak Radio Symphony. I'll have the Khachaturian Violin Concerto for you in just a few minutes. This is a string quartet by a, classical era composer. She was born in 1745. Her name is Maddalena Lombardini. She sometimes went as Lombardini Sirmen. She was a violinist, a noted singer as well as composer. Here is the Allegri String Quartet with his Quartet No. 3 by Maddalena Lombardini.

Music from the late 18th century by a woman composer named Maddalena Lombardini Sirmen, S-I-R-M-E-N. That was the Allegri String Quartet with her String Quartet number 3.

Our next music was written in 1940 for the great Soviet violinist David Oistrakh by Aram Khachaturian, and it is his only violin concerto. Wrote a few concertos, did Khachaturian. The piano concerto is fairly well known, but nothing compares in fame and widespread glory to this concerto. We have Yulia Fischer here as violinist with the Russian National Orchestra, conducted by Yakov Kreitzberg.

That music composed in 1940 by the great Armenian composer Aram Khachaturian. His Violin Concerto in D minor, originally written for David Oistrakh. In that recording, though, we heard Yulia Fischer violin with the Russian National Orchestra, Yakov Kreitzberg, the conductor. Turning our attention to an anonymous tune from 17th century England, which was very popular at the time. It's called Gray's Inn, and here is Jeremy Barlow leading the Broadside Band.

0: Quite a popular tune in 17th century England, Gray's Inn. Jeremy Barlow with the Broadside Band.
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1: My name is Peter van de Graaff. I have music from Tristan und Isolde. And before we get to a substantial part of that, by the way, also Yasha Heifetz will be playing one of the violin sonatas by Handel. This right now is one of the Wesendonck songs by Richard Wagner, Im Treibhaus, in the greenhouse. It was also later used in Tristan und Isolde. It's been arranged here for cello and piano. Julius Berger and Norman Schettler perform.

Im Treibhaus, in the greenhouse, from the Wesendonck songs by Richard Wagner, which he later used as part of Tristan und Isolde, and we have some music from that opera, symphonic synthesis from it coming up later on. Julius Berger, cello, and Norman Schettler, piano. Yasha Heifetz, violin, Emmanuel Bay, piano, 1953 recording here of this Handel Sonata in D.

0: We don't hear Yascha Heifetz playing Baroque music very often, but there he was with Handel's D major violin sonata in a 1953 recording with Emmanuel Bai at the piano.
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We now have a symphonic synthesis, as it's called, made by Leopold Stokowski of the music of Richard Wagner. Stokowski was a great advocate of Wagner's music, and one of his very favorite compositions was Tristan und Isolde. Let me quote from Stokowski here. He wrote, "All through the three acts of Tristan, there is the sound of despair and the ecstasy of love, but its supreme expression is in the garden scene in the second act and in the final scene of the third act." What he's done here is taken the prelude and Liebestod, the beginning and ending of the opera, and then inserted his own orchestral transcription of what's called the Liebesnacht, the love night from Act Two of Tristan und Isolde. Here it is with the Bournemouth Symphony Orchestra, directed by José Sorabrié. Tristan und Isolde Symphonic Synthesis, after Wagner, by Stokowski.

We've heard music by Richard Wagner, taken from his opera Tristan und Isolde by Leopold Stokowski, who arranged what he called there a symphonic synthesis consisting of the prelude to Act 1, the Liebesnacht, or Love Night, from Act 2, and then the Liebestod, which concludes the opera. The Bournemouth Symphony Orchestra and José Cerebrier. This is a little something by Richard Wagner's father-in-law. It's called A Dance Moment, and it's one of several which were originally for orchestra by a composer named Johann Ritter von Herbeck, now very forgotten. It was arranged by Liszt, though. Leslie Howard is the pianist.

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1: This is the Czech Philharmonic Jiří Bělohlávek, the conductor. We're going to listen to the Slavonic Dance, Opus 72, number 4, by Antonín Dvořák.

Undoubtedly a conductor and ensemble that really know their way around that music. The Czech Philharmonic, Jiří Bělohlávek, the conductor, and that music by Antonín Dvořák. That's from his second set of Slavonic dances, the Opus 2 collection. We heard the number 4 in D-flat. Such a fascinating piece here for piano by Robert Schumann. It's a collection of pretty much unrelated pieces, miniatures, 21 of them altogether, which he called Carnival. And there's musical portraits of friends and musicians that he admired, including Chopin and Paganini. There's many musical depictions of Commedia dell'arte characters like Pierrot and Harlequin and Columbine, etc. And references to earlier pieces that he composed and little musical riddles that he incorporated in this piece. Carnival from 1832 to 1835. This was composed, and John Nakamatsu plays music of Schumann.

0: Pianist John Nakamatsu performing the Opus 9 of Robert Schumann, a suite for piano called Carnival.
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Change of pace now as we go to the Italian Baroque for a couple of concertos. First by a now quite forgotten composer born in Verona in 1675, Evaristo Felice Dall'Abaco is his name, and Concerto of Cologne performs it.

Concerto of Cologne, performing that music by the Verona, Italy-born composer Evaristo Felice dall'Abaco, one of his church concertos. Church concertos were sometimes performed as part of a worship service. Go back a couple of decades for another concerto of another kind, a Concerto Grosso, Grand Concerto by Corelli. It's his number 11 of his 12, and the Philharmonia Baroque Orchestra performs this, conducted by Nicholas McGeegan.

One of the most influential compositions of the Italian Baroque, a Concerto Grosso, Grand Concerto, by Arcangelo Corelli, the number 11 of his 12, Philharmonia Baroque Orchestra, led by Nicholas McGeegan. Oft-imitated music, that of Corelli. We go back about 100 years for this by Giovanni Gastoldi, A Little Dance.

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1: Stardate May 5th. For a trip that's out of this universe, just cross the event horizon of a black hole. Nothing that passes through an event horizon can ever come back out, so we don't really know what goes on inside a black hole. But we can be pretty sure that it's like nothing else in the universe. A black hole's mass is concentrated in a single point, called a singularity. Its gravity is infinitely strong, but as the distance from the singularity increases, its grip weakens. Eventually, it reaches a point where the escape velocity equals the speed of light, the event horizon. Since nothing can travel faster than light, anything that falls through the horizon is trapped. It may be doomed to merge with the singularity. So the event horizon acts like the surface of a black hole, but it's not solid. There's nothing to ram into. Instead, it's more of a boundary between the black hole and anything outside it. The distance between the singularity and the event horizon marks the size of the black hole. And as more stuff falls in, the black hole gets bigger. A black hole that's 10 times the mass of the Sun spans about 35 miles. The supermassive black hole at the heart of the Milky Way spans 13 million miles. And the heaviest black holes yet seen are more than 40 times the size of the orbit of Neptune, the Sun's outermost major planet. A wide entrance to an out-of-this-universe experience. More about black holes tomorrow. And you can find out more about black holes in Stardate magazine. Details at stardate.org. For the McDonald Observatory, I'm Billy Henry.
2: Want you to know that our main work ahead will be the violin concerto by the Armenian composer Aram Khachaturian, and it will have Yulia Fischer playing the violin solo part. In fact, we have a little bit of Aram Khachaturian right now, as he was quite prolific, and it's not very well known that he was quite prolific at writing film scores. This is called A City on the Volga, and it's an excerpt from a movie called The Battle of Stalingrad. Adriano conducts the Slovak Radio Symphony.

That's from the 1948 film score to The Battle of Stalingrad by Aram Khachaturian as Adriano conducted the Slovak Radio Symphony. I'll have the Khachaturian Violin Concerto for you in just a few minutes. This is a string quartet by a classical era composer. She was born in 1745. Her name is Maddalena Lombardini. She sometimes went as Lombardini Sirmen. She was a violinist, a noted singer, as well as composer. Here is the Allegri String Quartet with his Quartet No. 3 by Maddalena Lombardini.

Music from the late 18th century by a woman composer named Maddalena Lombardini Sirmen, S-I-R-M-E-N. That was the Allegri String Quartet with her String Quartet number 3. Our next music was written in 1940 for the great Soviet violinist David Oistrakh by Aram Khachaturian, and it is his only violin concerto. Wrote a few concertos, did Khachaturian. The piano concerto is fairly well known, but nothing compares in fame and widespread glory to this concerto. We have Yulia Fischer here as violinist with the Russian National Orchestra, conducted by Yakov Kreitzberg.

That music composed in 1940 by the great Armenian composer Aram Khachaturian. His Violin Concerto in D minor, originally written for David Oistrakh. In that recording, though, we heard Yulia Fischer violin with the Russian National Orchestra, Yakov Kreitzberg, the conductor. Turning our attention to an anonymous tune from 17th century England, which was very popular at the time. It's called Gray's Inn, and here is Jeremy Barlow leading the Broadside Band.

0: quite a popular tune in 17th century England, Gray's Inn. Jeremy Barlow with the Broadside Band.
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2: This is Bird Note. Birds make all kinds of sounds, from squawks to chirps to warbles, and they can have different meanings. When you're first starting to bird by ear, it can be helpful to learn the difference between songs and calls. Birds produce songs to establish territory, attract a mate, and fend off rivals. They're more frequently performed by males during the breeding season, but many species sing year-round, and some female birds sing too. For example, male and female northern cardinals produce a song with clear whistles. Songs can also be dry and mechanical, like this chipping sparrow's, or jumbled and metallic, like this great-tailed grackle's. For everything else they need to say, birds use calls. Contact calls help birds stick together while foraging or traveling. This American goldfinch makes a flight call to let the flock know he's still with the group. When there's danger nearby, black-capped chickadees make a distinctive alarm call. In fact, chickadee alarm calls are understood by dozens of other species, including birds and birders. For Bird Note, I'm Jonice Franklin. 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
3: Good morning. It is so great to be back with you. Paul Nesper here at Classical KUCO. We're approaching 2 after the hour. Hope you're having a wonderful start to this Tuesday morning. Certainly hope nobody out there had a case of the Mondays either. It's a pretty good day for me. Got some good work done around the house. I knew it was going to be cloudy and cooler today, so I decided to do yard work when it was warmer out. That doesn't make sense. But either way, I had a pretty good Monday. Certainly hope you have a wonderful day today. We're going to see, looks like a cloudy day. Looks like we may not see much sun. Highs will be in the upper 60s, so quite a bit cooler. And we'll see winds shift from the west to the north later this afternoon. And they'll be gusting as high as 26 miles an hour. Well, thank you so much for being here with me. We've got some outstanding music in store for you later this hour. Our musical journey takes us to works from Sarasate, Bach, and Mozart. But of course, we are going to kick things off here in the 7 o'clock hour, as we always do, with the music of TV and film. Today, we're going to go to a Scottish composer known for their classical and film scores, and that is going to be Craig Armstrong. He's written for such films as Moulin Rouge, The Bone Collector, and The Golden Age. We're going to do a little Shakespeare today, go to the year 1996, and feature the balcony scene from Romeo and Juliet. It's going to be performed for us today by the City of Prague Philharmonic, and they're under the direction of Paul Bateman here on Classical KUCO.

0: We've been listening to the music of Scottish composer known for his classical and film scores, Craig Armstrong. We went to the year 1996 and heard the balcony scene from the Romeo and Juliet film score. It was performed for us today by the City of Prague Philharmonic, and they were under the direction of Paul Bateman here on Classical KUCO, here for you.
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0: Well, our next work comes to us from Austrian classical composer and virtuoso pianist with a prolific output of works. Of course, that is going to be Wolfgang Amadeus Mozart. He had over 800 works in his catalog. He was a child prodigy with his musical talents discovered extremely early in life. By the age of 5, he was proficient on both the keyboard and violin and was already composing. He would seek positions in Paris, Mannheim, Munich, and Salzburg. Today we're going to go to the year 1778 and feature one of his symphonies. This is the Symphony No. 31 in D major, K297, known as the Paris Symphony, as he wrote it while seeking gainful employment there. It's going to be performed for us today by Academy of Martin in the Fields, and they are under the direction of Sir Neville Mariner here on Classical KUCO.

0: We've been listening to the music of Wolfgang Amadeus Mozart. That was his Symphony No. 31 in D major, K297, written in 1778 while in Paris, as it's known as the Paris Symphony. And it was performed for us today by Academy of St. Martin in the Fields, and they were under the direction of Sir Neville Mariner. Let's grab a look at our weather forecast for today and into our Wednesday. Really is not going to feel like the beginning of May. I guess depending on your position on do you like warm or cooler weather might impact how you feel about that. But looks like we'll see mostly cloudy conditions today. High should get up into the mid to upper 60s. Winds will be out of the west, shifting to the north later this afternoon and gusting as high as 26 miles an hour. Clouds stick around tonight with lows dipping down into the mid 40s. And for our Wednesday, we should see a little sun. Highs will be in the low 60s, and we'll see winds out of the northeast gusting as high as 21 miles an hour.
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0: Our next selection comes to us from German composer and keyboardist that transitions the Baroque and classical eras. And that's going to be Carl Philipp Emanuel Bach. He was the second surviving son of Johann Sebastian and Maria Barbara Bach. He would study at the St. Thomas School, Leipzig, and his father was responsible for his music education. He was an influential keyboard pedagogue, with his writings inspiring the likes of Mozart, Haydn, Beethoven, and more. While his keyboard works were very progressive, the majority of his other works were written in the traditional gallant style. We go to the year 1757. We'll be featuring the keyboard sonata in G. It'll be performed for us today by Russian pianist Mikhail Pletnev, here on Classical KUCO.

0: We've been listening to the music of Carl Philipp Emanuel Bach. We went to the year 1757 and heard his keyboard sonata in G minor, performed for us today by Russian pianist Mikhail Pletnev here on Classical KUCO.
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Well, we're down to our final work here in the 7 o'clock hour, and it comes to us from Spanish romantic composer, conductor, and virtuoso violinist, and that's going to be Pablo Sarasate. He began the violin with his father at the age of 5, going on to give his first public performance at the age of 10. He was sent to study at the Paris Conservatory starting at age 12. He would make his Paris debut at age 16, London debut at age 17. And as a composer, he is best known for his violin works. We're going to go to the year 1872 for this work titled Scottish Airs, Opus 34. It'll be performed for us today by Chinese violinist Tianhua Yang, along with the Navarra Symphony Orchestra. And they are under the direction of Ernest Martinez Izquierdo, here on Classical KUCO.

We've been listening to the music of Spanish romantic composer Pablo Sarasate. We went to the year 1872 for Scottish Airs, Opus 34, performed for us today by Chinese violinist Qianhua Yang, along with the Navarra Symphony Orchestra, and they were under the direction of Ernest Martinez Izquierdo here on Classical KUCO. Well, that is how we close out the 7 o'clock hour. I so appreciate you spending some of your morning here with me. As we enter our second hour together, our musical journey will take us to works from Strauss, Liszt, Copland, and Geminiani. It's going to be a wonderful second hour. I look forward to sharing these works and a bit of information about them with you. And we'll have all that coming your way after this brief break.

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1: A day to remember, May 5th, 1809. It was a European war that led to an important milestone in the world of American innovation and invention. During the Napoleonic Wars, due to great instability across Europe, the young United States of America issued a trade embargo on goods from both France and Great Britain in the early 1800s. So the new country needed to begin creating and manufacturing more of its own goods. Specifically, there was no more imported fashion. More specifically, hats. Especially in the New England region, ladies loved their hats. And of course, each season demanded a new hat. So the U.S. needed to begin manufacturing them. But the new country's manufacturing processes were few and not very efficient. A woman named Betsy Metcalf had invented a technique for making straw hats in 1798, and in fact, she essentially created the American hat industry and employed many women and girls. Under the Patent Act of 1790, she could have patented her process, but women at the time could not even own property in their own names, so she never thought to do so. Then along came Mary Dixon Keyes of Connecticut in 1809. She improved on Betsy Metcalf's technique, devising a new way to weave straw with silk and thread. Her innovations made the process of hat making less expensive and more efficient, and Mary Keyes did apply for a patent. With the personal support of First Lady Dolly Madison, who reportedly adored Mary Keyes's hats, Mary was granted a patent for her technique on May 5, 1809. She became the first, but far from the last, woman to be granted a patent for an invention in the United States. A Day to Remember is a production of KUCO at the University of Central Oklahoma. For a transcript, visit our Facebook page, A Day to Remember Radio. 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For A Day to Remember, I'm Kent Anderson.
2: Good morning. It is so great to be here with you. Paul Nesper at Classical KUCO. Hope you're having a great start to this Tuesday morning as we are approaching 3 after the hour. Hopefully nobody out there had a case of the Mondays. Certainly does not feel like the beginning of May out there. I personally am okay with some cooler temperatures. I like the idea of not running my air conditioning 24/7. But I know still some of us, it's springtime. We got graduation around the corner. I know we're wanting maybe a little bit nicer weather. But again, I will take the cooler, cloudy conditions, which is what we're going to see today. Mostly cloudy conditions. High should kind of stay steady in the mid to upper 60s today. And winds are going to be initially out of the west. But they'll shift to the north later this afternoon and be gusting as high as 26 miles an hour. Well, I appreciate you being here and spending some of your morning with me. Love what we've got in store for you this hour as we'll hear works from Strauss, Liszt, and Copland a little bit later in the hour. But we'll start things off here in the 8 o'clock hour with a work from Italian composer, violinist, and music theorist of the late Baroque and early classical eras. And that's going to be Francesco Geminiani. He would study music with Scarlatti and violin with Corelli. He would set off for London in the year 1714, where he would spend a majority of his adult life. He would make his living teaching and writing music. And as a composer, he's best known for his Concerti Grossi, writing 42 in total. We'll feature one of those today, published in the year 1741. It's the Concerto Grosso in E minor, Opus 3, number 6. It's going to be performed for us this morning by the Bern Camerata here on Classical KUCO.

0: starting off the 8 o'clock hour with the music of Italian composer transitioning the late Baroque and early classical eras, Francesco Geminiani. We went to the year 1741 for the work published. We just heard the Concerto Grosso in E minor, Opus 3, number 6. And it was performed for us this morning by Bern Camerata, here on Classical KUCO, here for you.
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0: Our next work comes to us from American composer, conductor, teacher, pianist, and critic of the modern era, and really one of those composers that, at least for me, I just fell in love with from a young age, and that's going to be Aaron Copland. His musical education really started from his mother, who sang and played piano to him as a child. He would go on to write his first composition at the age of 8. He first studied with composer Ruben Goldmark before traveling to Paris to study with Paul Feddal and Nadia Boulanger. He was known as the Dean of American Composers by his colleagues. Today we're going to feature a work that is rooted in Mexican folk song. Go to the year 1936 and feature the work El Salon Mexico, which was written after multiple trips to Mexico to visit his friend Chavez. It's going to be performed today by the Baltimore Symphony Orchestra, and they are under the direction of David Zinman.

0: We've been listening to the music of American modern era composer Aaron Copland. That was the work El Salon Mexico, written in 1936, and was performed for us today by the Baltimore Symphony Orchestra under the direction of David Zinman here on Classical KUCO. You know, obviously Appalachian Spring was one of those first ones from Copland that I heard growing up, but even, you know, like The Promise of Living, Rodeo, Tenderland Suite, just one of those composers that everything I heard from him as a child I just absolutely loved and holds a very special place in my heart in my musical development. Well, let's go ahead and check out the weather forecast for today and into our Wednesday. It's going to feel a lot more like March than May. We're going to see mostly cloudy conditions today. Highs should hover in the mid to upper 60s. Winds initially will be out of the west, shifting to the north and gusting as high as 26 miles an hour. Clouds stick around tonight with lows dipping down into the mid 40s. We will see a bit of sun tomorrow. We'll be a bit cooler as well with highs in the low to mid 60s and winds out of the northeast gusting as high as 21 miles an hour.
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0: Well, I'm excited to share this next work as it features an outstanding performer who just happens to call Oklahoma City home. The composer is Hungarian romantic composer, conductor, and virtuoso pianist Franz Liszt. He was a child prodigy, studying composition with Antonio Salieri and piano with Carl Czerny. He was improvising on piano by the age of five. He would tour Europe in the 1830s and 1840s, giving hundreds of concerts and recitals, to which we, or rather musicologists, have coined the term Listomania. In his travels, he would befriend many composers and performers along the way. We're going to go to the year 1859 for an orchestral work that has been transcribed for piano. This is Artist's Procession to the Schiller Celebration, again written in 1859. It's been arranged for piano and will be performed for us today by Brazilian pianist and Oklahoma City University faculty member Dr. Sergio Montero here on Classical KUCO.

0: That was the music of Hungarian romantic composer Franz Liszt. Originally an orchestral work from 1859 transcribed for piano, that was Artist's Procession to the Schiller Celebration, and it was performed for us by Oklahoma City University's own piano faculty member, Dr. Sergio Montero, here on Classical KUCO.
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Well, we're down to our final work here in the 8 o'clock hour. And we continue in the romantic vein. We just heard Liszt, and I would argue a romantic-sounding work from Copland before that. This next work comes to us from German composer and conductor of the late romantic and modern eras, born into a musical family. And that is going to be Richard Strauss. He was a child prodigy, writing his first composition at the age of 6, and his output would then last for nearly the next 80 years. His father, Franz, who was also a musician and a phenomenal horn player, supported his son's talents, unlike Josef Strauss, understand they're not related, but who did not support his children's musical ambitions. And Richard Strauss is best known for his operas and his tone poems. We're going to go to a work written between the years 1894 and 1895, and that is Trollenspiel's Merry Pranks, Opus 28. It's being performed for us today by the Southwest German Radio Symphony Orchestra, and they are under the direction of François Sava Roth here on Classical KUCO.

The music of Richard Strauss. We went to the year 1895 for his work, Trauerspiel's Merry Pranks, Opus 28, performed for us by the Southwest German Radio Symphony, and they were under the direction of François Sava Roth here on Classical KUCO. Well, that is how we close out the 8 o'clock hour. That means we'll just have one more hour together before our time today comes to a close. I always appreciate the time you spend with me here every morning. In our third and final hour, our musical journey will take us to works from Ponce, Hornbostel, and Bach. It's going to be an outstanding third and final hour, and I look forward to sharing these works and a bit of information about them with you. And we'll have all that coming your way next.

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2: It is 9 o'clock here at Classical KUCO. I'm Paul Nesper, and I so appreciate you being here with me on this Tuesday morning. Hope that the month of May has gotten off to a good start for you. I'd say overall it's gotten off to a pretty good start for me. I am a fan of these cooler than normal temperatures. This northern body has acclimated to the Oklahoma climate after 18 years, but that doesn't mean I don't appreciate a long, cool spring. But it's going to definitely feel more like March than May out there today. We're going to see a lot of clouds, really not much sun. Highs are going to hold steady in the mid to upper 60s. And we're going to see those winds initially out of the west-southwest shift to the north later today. They'll be gusting as high as 26 miles an hour. Well, as always, just appreciate you being here. We've got some outstanding music here in this final hour. It's all leading to Exploring Music at 10 a.m. Well, in our final hour, our musical journey will take us to selections from Ponce and Holmbo a little bit later in the hour. But we'll kick things off here in the 9 o'clock hour with a work from German Baroque composer and keyboardist with a prolific output of works. And, of course, that's going to be Johann Sebastian Bach. He had over 1,000 works in his catalogs. He was a master of counterpoint and would incorporate French and Italian textures into his works. He would spend most of his adult life living and working in Weimar, Köthen, and Leipzig. And in his day, he was known more as an organist and a brilliant improviser than he was a composer. We go to the year 1736 to feature the Concerto in C minor for two harpsichords and strings, BWV 1062, and it's been based off of his Concerto for two violins in D minor, BWV 1043. We'll hear American harpsichordist Robert Hill and German harpsichordist Michael Berenger, along with the Cologne Chamber Orchestra, and they are under the direction of Helmut Müller-Brühl here on Classical KUCO.

Kicking off the 9 o'clock hour with the music of German Baroque composer Johann Sebastian Bach. We heard the Concerto in C minor for two harpsichords and strings, BWV 1062, which was arranged from his Concerto for two violins in D minor, BWV 1043, and was performed for us today by harpsichordists Robert Hill and Michael Beringer, along with the Cologne Chamber Orchestra, and they were under the direction of Helmut Müller-Brühl here on Classical KUCO, here for you.

We move along now to a work from Dutch composer and teacher of the modern era. And that's going to be Van Hollenbo. Both of his parents played piano. He began studying the violin at age 14. He would attend the Royal Danish Academy of Music at the age of 16. He would go on to then train in Berlin and Romania before moving to Denmark. And he would go on and teach at the Royal Conservatory in Copenhagen. We'll go to the year 1988 and feature his Symphony No. 12, Opus 175. It's going to be performed for us today by the Aarhus Symphony Orchestra, and they are under the direction of Owain Arwell Hughes here on Classical KUCO.

0: We've been listening to Dutch modern era composer Van Holmbo. We went to the year 1988 for his Symphony No. 12, Opus 175. We heard it performed for us today by the Aarhus Symphony Orchestra, and they were under the direction of Owain Arwell Hughes here on Classical KUCO. Let's grab one final look at our weather forecast for today and into our Wednesday. It's going to be a cloudy one today, and even into tomorrow, we'll see mostly cloudy conditions. High should kind of hold steady in the mid to upper 60s. Winds will be out of the west, shifting to the north later in the day, gusting as high as 26 miles an hour. Clouds stick around tonight, and lows will dip down into the mid 40s. Should see a little sun tomorrow, but clouds do still stick around. Highs will be in the low to mid 60s, and we'll see winds out of the northeast, gusting as high as 21 miles an hour.
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0: Well, we arrive at our final work here of this Tuesday morning, and it comes to us from Mexican composer and teacher of the late Romantic and early modern eras, and that is going to be Manuel Ponce. He was a child prodigy, starting piano at the age of 4, after playing back what he heard sitting in during his sister's piano lessons. Actually sounds a lot like Mozart. He would go on to study at the National Conservatory of Music for 2 years before heading off and studying in Bologna and then later Berlin. His output includes guitar, piano, chamber, and orchestral works. Today we'll feature a guitar work from the year 1923, and it is titled Sonata Mexicana. It's going to be performed for us today by American classical guitarist Jason Vio, here on Classical KUCO.

That was the music of Mexican composer of the late Romantic and early modern eras, Manuel Ponce. We went to the year 1923 for his guitar work, Sonata Mexicana, performed for us today by American classical guitarist Jason Vio here on Classical KUCO. Well, that is how we close out this Tuesday morning together. Thank you so much for spending some of your morning here with me. Hope you just have a lovely rest of your Tuesday. I'll be back first thing tomorrow to get our Wednesday morning started off just right. I am Paul Nesper here at Classical KUCO. Coming up at the top of the hour, exploring music.

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And to think that piece nearly wound up on the cutting room floor. Clair de Lune. Beautiful performance just then by Jean-Yves Thibaudet. Music of Claude Debussy, probably the most famous piece ever composed by Debussy. But he didn't care for it very much. Part of the Suite Bergamasque, which he'd written in the early 1890s, his publisher in 1905 wanted to publish it, and Debussy refused at first. Luckily, some of Debussy's friends prevailed. Otherwise, we would never have heard that piece. Hi there, welcome to Exploring Music. This is Bill McLaughlin. This week, we are exploring the world of Debussy, and in today's show, we can begin to call Debussy by the name order which we are accustomed to, which is to say Claude Achille Debussy, because at the age of 30, Debussy decided he would reverse the order of the names with which he was baptized. Actually, about his baptism, there's kind of a story. Achille Claude was born in 1862 and not baptized until 2 years later. Now, how could that have happened in a Catholic country like France in the mid-1860s? Somebody was asleep at the switch. And more than that, there's no record that I can find, or anyone else, that Claude Debussy ever went to school. Not the way we think of a proper grade school or high school. It's true, he started at the conservatory when he's 10, but they just teach music. They don't teach you to read and write. How did he learn? The fact is, he wasn't that good at French. Through the end of his life, he was always bedeviled by French verb forms and infinitives, just the way a beginning student is. Okay, he was also a very good writer, and that's a particularly interesting irony because Debussy's closest friends were the most advanced poets in Paris in the 1880s. People like Paul Verlaine, Paul Bourget, and especially Stéphane Mallarmé, who in the 1880s used to hold Tuesday evening salons, which were the most popular meetings of the literary set in Paris, and Debussy was an honored part of this entourage. It's hard to exaggerate what a small world cultural Paris was in the 1880s and 90s. There's a beautiful portrait of Mallarmé, for example, by Manet. These people all knew each other. So it's not surprising that when Debussy went looking for words to set to music, he would turn to words by his friends. Let's hear three songs to texts of Paul Verlaine. Actually, Debussy just calls them Trois Mélodies. The first we'll hear is La mer est plus belle. The sea is lovelier than the cathedrals. Then we'll hear Le son du cor. The sound of the horn wails toward the woods with an almost orphan sorrow. And then finally, the hedgerows stretch out frothing afar like the sea. Trois mélodies to texts of Paul Verlaine, Christopher Maltman, accompanied by Malcolm Martineau.

Trois Mélodies, three songs by Debussy to texts of Paul Verlaine. That was Christopher Maltman, accompanied by Malcolm Martineau. Beautiful songs from the early 1890s, music of Claude Debussy. You're tuned in to Exploring Music, and this week we are exploring the world of Claude Achilles Debussy. Drop us a line. Write to us at exploringmusic@wfmt.com. Well, let's see. So far this week, we haven't heard a single symphony or sonata. We've heard all sorts of descriptive music, beautiful songs, a cantata to a text by a pre-Raphaelite composer, arabesques, even now Claire de Lune from the Suite Bergamasque, which is a set of Commedia dell'arte pieces. It's pretty plain that Debussy was avoiding the classical forms, which had been so dominated by German and Austrian composers. I'm speaking of the sonata, the symphony, the string quartet, and so on. But around 1892, Debussy met his match, a wonderful violinist from Brussels, Eugène Ysaÿe, and Ysaÿe had a quartet, and he wanted a string quartet from Claude Debussy. So I look at the score here. Everything about this looks classical compared to the rest of Debussy's markings. Look at just the title alone, Quartet in G Minor, Opus 10. Debussy never used opus numbers. It's written in four movements, just like a Beethoven quartet. And there's a device in this quartet which Debussy may have borrowed from Franz Liszt. It's called cyclical writing. He uses the same theme in all four movements. I'll play you the theme, which comes in the first violin part. I'll play it a little slower than it's marked, just so you can hear the ins and outs. There are a lot of arabesques in this tune. You hear that scale. We're in G minor, which ought to sound like this. But Debussy uses an A flat instead of an A natural. Not, but. Very unusual scale. Phrygian. Possibly Spanish, North African, Middle Eastern. At any rate, exotic. And Debussy keeps referring to that A flat all the way through the whole quartet. For instance, here's the second movement, which is a scherzo. And here's the viola line. Listen for the A flat. Hear it? That A-flat again. Doesn't belong in G minor, but there it is in Debussy. There's a remarkable turn of this phrase in the slow movement. Music that's just achingly beautiful. Here's the second violin who's playing muted. There's our A-flat and the cello pits. Viola goes ahead.

Oh, you'll hear it when it comes around. Here's the Emerson String Quartet playing Debussy's String Quartet in G minor, Opus 10.

You can tell that that piece was written for a virtuoso violinist. That tremendous flourish of a scale right at the very end was written for Eugène Ysaÿe, the great violinist from Brussels, who was Debussy's close friend, and who had prevailed upon his Parisian composer buddy to write him a string quartet, even though that had never been Debussy's forte before. Of course, once he got this one quartet, Ysaÿe said to Debussy, "That is wonderful. Write us more. Write us a whole book full." And Debussy said he would write at least a second quartet, but he never did. He wrote one string quartet. It's a masterpiece. He wrote one opera. That's a masterpiece too, as we'll find out tomorrow. And Debussy also created his first orchestral masterpiece just at this time. The inspiration came from a poem by his friend Stéphane Mallarmé. Mallarmé was born in 1842. So he's 20 years older than Debussy and very welcoming to this unlettered but extremely talented young man. Mallarmé had these very famous Tuesday evenings, which he gave at his home on the Rue Rom in Paris, and Debussy was a frequent visitor there. They became close personal friends and began to go to even the opera and concerts together. At the end of his life, when Mallarmé died, his closest disciple, the poet Paul Valéry, knew that he should tell Debussy first. He wrote to several friends. He said, "I'm completely overwhelmed. Mallarmé died this morning." He said, "Tell Debussy." But the real event between them was earlier. It was about 1892 or 3. Mallarmé had written a poem which he called "The Afternoon of a Faun." It's the forest deep and the faun wakens. It's warm. He's drowsy. He's been dreaming beautiful dreams involving himself in a romantic role with some nymphs. Or was it really not a dream? We don't know, and Debussy won't tell us either. When he turned to Mallarmé's poem, Debussy intended, and I'm quoting him, "a very free illustration, in no way a synthesis of the poem." But what a lovely line Debussy invented for the flute. Remember, this is Pan, the faun, the flute player. Debussy was always enchanted with the idea of arabesque. Listen to this flute arabesque.

the horn. The Faun waking from his dream. That beautiful sequence of chords. What key is that in? I can't tell. The flute starts on a C sharp, but the first chord we get is this. It's C sharp minor with an A sharp on top. It's a sixth chord or a 13th chord, depending upon how you think of it. And it moves to this. Beautiful, transparent, enchanting. One of the elements which made this piece, the prelude to the Afternoon of Faun, so influential for the composers of the 20th century coming up, was that they found in this an example of not development. It's not developed the way Schubert or Beethoven or Schumann would have developed the theme. Everything seems to grow. It's organic. It's a little bit like the vine of Art Nouveau. Here's Pierre Boulez, the Cleveland Orchestra, prelude to the Afternoon of a Faun.

enchanting music, isn't it? And in those last two measures, we finally find out what key we are in. E major. Beautiful touch, that miraculous clear bell sound at the end is antique cymbals. I don't know if any composer used them before Debussy, but no one used them better. That was Pierre Boulez, an enormous proponent of Debussy's music. When Boulez came up as a very hard-edged avant-garde composer in the years just after the Second World War, he wasn't too sure about Impressionism, but Maestro Boulez has embraced Debussy, a lot of other composers too. He's also a great Wagner and Mahler conductor, but especially Debussy for Boulez, and you can hear it in the attention to detail in this beautiful recording with the Cleveland Orchestra. Prelude to the Afternoon of a Faun, Debussy's first orchestral masterpiece.

That was Renee Fleming singing so beautifully with Jean-Yves Thibaudet at the piano, Mandoline, text of Paul Verlaine. And that's all the time we have for music today. In tomorrow's show, we'll get to Pelléas and Mélisande, his great opera. We'll hear a little of that, and also the Nocturnes. Hope you can join us then. In the meantime, stay right where you are. I'm Bill McLaughlin. 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Drop us a line. Let us know how we're doing. 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Our production assistants are Ella Pinsloop, Eric Opland, Adela Skoronsky, and Weston Williams. Rebecca Neistat is the WFMT production and syndication manager. 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I'm Bill McLaughlin. 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
2: Hello, welcome to Concert Hall Classics on Classical KUCO. I'm your host, Kurt Timmons, and thanks for joining me today. In this three-hour choral edition of Concert Hall Classics, I'm offering rarely performed choral works of Franz Schubert, the Kyrie in B-flat major, the Kyrie in D minor, and two early masses in F major and G major, with Wolfgang Sawallisch conducting, the Liebeslieder Waltzes, Opus 52 of Johannes Brahms, with John Elliott Gardner conducting, and a recent recording of Felix Mendelssohn's Lobgesang Symphony with Andrew Manza conducting. Early, middle, and late Romantic choral gems and wonderful performances. I hope you enjoy this program. Franz Schubert received his first thorough musical training from Michael Holzer, the choirmaster of the Lichtental Church, to which the Schubert family belonged. Franz was first treble in the church choir. Consequently, church music had a considerable influence on his early musical life, and on October 16, 1814, his first completed Mass, the F major Mass, Deutsche Catalog No. 105, was performed in the Lichtental Church. Not only was this the first public performance of any of his works, it was also a celebratory performance to mark the 100th anniversary of the first service of the church. From now on, Schubert could be assured his large church compositions would receive public performance, something which rarely occurred with his works in other forms. We will hear now four early choral works of Schubert, the Kyrie in B-flat major, Deutsche Catalog 45, composed on March 1, 1813 for SATB chorus, presumably intended to be a standalone piece, the Kyrie in D minor, Deutsche Catalog 49, dating from April 1813, intended originally to be part of a Mass, Mass in F major, Deutsche 105, written between May and July 1813, his first composition to be performed publicly, and the Mass in G major, Deutsche 167, written between the 2nd and 7th of March, 1815, Schubert's second completed Mass. In these performances, we hear Lucia Popp and Helen Donath, sopranos, Brigitte Fassbender, mezzo-soprano, Adolf Dalla Pozza and Peter Schreier, tenors, Dietrich Fischer-Dieskau, baritone, and the Chorus and Symphony Orchestra of the Bavarian Radio, conducted by Wolfgang Sawallisch.

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This message originated from the State Emergency Operations Center. In the event of an emergency, this system will bring you important information. This test is now concluded.

0: Recorded for EMI Records in 1981, we've heard Lucia Popp and Helen Donath, sopranos, Brigitte Fassbender, mezzo-soprano, Adolf Dalla Pozza and Peter Schreier, tenors, Dietrich Fischer-Dieske, baritone, and the Chorus and Symphony Orchestra of the Bavarian Radio, conducted by Wolfgang Swalisch, and sacred music of Franz Schubert, the Kyrie in B-flat major, Deutsch 45, the Kyrie in D minor, Deutsch 49, Mass in F major, Deutsch 105, and the Mass in G major, Deutsch 167. I'm Kurt Timmons, and coming up next on Concert Hall Classics, after a short break, choral music of Johannes Brahms. Please stay tuned.
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2: This is Concert Hall Classics. I'm Kurt Timmons, and thanks for listening. Johannes Brahms' Liebeslieder Waltzes are distributed among two opus numbers, Opus 52 and Opus 65, which is noted as Neue Liebeslieder or New Liebeslieder Waltzes. The waltzes are a collection of love songs in Ländler style for voices and piano four hands. The lyrics for the Liebeslieder come from Georg Friedrich Daumer's Polydora, a collection of folk songs and love poems. While there's no concrete record indicating the exact inspiration for the waltzes, there is speculation that Brahms' motivation for the songs was his frustrated love for the pianist and composer Clara Schumann. The Liebeslieder Waltzes, Opus 52, were completed in 1869 and were first performed on January 5, 1870. We hear now the Monteverdi Choir and soloists conducted by John Elliott Gardner, and the Liebeslieder Waltzes, Opus 52, of Johannes Brahms.

0: Recorded for Philips Records in November 1990, we've heard Liebeslieder Waltzes, Opus 52 of Johannes Brahms, as performed by the Monteverdi Choir and soloists, conducted by John Elliott Gardner. I'm Kurt Timmons. Coming up next on Concert Hall Classics, after a short break, music of Felix Mendelssohn. Please stay tuned.
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1: I'm Kurt Timmons. You're listening to Concert Hall Classics, and thanks for joining me today. Very often, when a symphony acquires a nickname, the composer has nothing to do with it. Think Mozart's Jupiter or Tchaikovsky's Little Russian, for example. On the other hand, Felix Mendelssohn composed Lobgesang, Song of Praise, and it became known as his Symphony No. 2, Opus 52, only after his death. He himself called it a symphony cantata. Lobgesang was among Mendelssohn's most popular works during his lifetime. Though hardly neglected today, it remains one of his less-known major works. Mendelssohn was commissioned to compose music for the Leipzig Festival in 1840, which commemorated the 400th anniversary of Gutenberg's printing press. He provided two pieces. The first, in order of performance, had a very long title, beginning with Festgesang. Scored for male chorus, two brass ensembles and timpani, it was performed on June 24th in the Market Square. It would, by this time, be an entirely forgotten piece of occasional music if someone hadn't paired the tune from the second part with the Christmas carol, Hark the Herald Angels Sing. The more ambitious Lobgesang had its premiere the following day in Thomaskirche, where Johann Sebastian Bach had long served as music director. The performance in the church hints that Mendelssohn thought to create a fusion of church music and concert music. I'm offering now a wonderful performance of this music with Anna Lucia Richter and Esther Dierks, soprano, Robin Tritzler, tenor, the WDR Radio Choir and the NDR Radio Philharmonic Orchestra, conducted by Andrew Manze.

Recorded for Pentatone Records in 2017, we've heard Felix Mendelssohn's Lobgesang, Song of Praise, known as his Symphony No. 2, Opus 52, with Anna Lucia Richter and Esther Dierks, soprano, Roman Tritzler, tenor, the WDR Radio Choir, and the NDR Radio Philharmonic Orchestra, conducted by Andrew Manze. I'm Kurt Timmons, and I enjoyed offering this program featuring choral music of romantic composers Franz Schubert, Felix Mendelssohn, and Johannes Brahms. More great music coming up in the next special edition of Concert Hall Classics. 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
1: Stardate May 5th. For a trip that's out of this universe, just cross the event horizon of a black hole. Nothing that passes through an event horizon can ever come back out, so we don't really know what goes on inside a black hole. But we can be pretty sure that it's like nothing else in the universe. A black hole's mass is concentrated in a single point, called a singularity. Its gravity is infinitely strong. But as the distance from the singularity increases, its grip weakens. Eventually, it reaches a point where the escape velocity equals the speed of light, the event horizon. Since nothing can travel faster than light, anything that falls through the horizon is trapped. It may be doomed to merge with the singularity. So the event horizon acts like the surface of a black hole, but it's not solid. There's nothing to ram into. Instead, it's more of a boundary between the black hole and anything outside it. The distance between the singularity and the event horizon marks the size of the black hole. And as more stuff falls in, the black hole gets bigger. A black hole that's 10 times the mass of the Sun spans about 35 miles. The supermassive black hole at the heart of the Milky Way spans 13 million miles. And the heaviest black holes yet seen are more than 40 times the size of the orbit of Neptune, the Sun's outermost major planet. A wide entrance to an out-of-this-universe experience. More about black holes tomorrow. And you can find out more about black holes in Stardate magazine. Details at stardate.org. For the McDonald Observatory, I'm Billy Henry.
2: I'm Kent Anderson for Classical KUCO. It's 2:02. Good afternoon. Hope you're having a great day. Good music that I have to share with you in the next few hours includes Sibelius and Brook, Chopin, Respighi, and Vivaldi, all coming up this afternoon. And we'll begin with our 2 o'clock visit with Franz Schubert. Today, a set of 4 overtures by Schubert. These are from various times in his career, and though most of them when he was between 15 and 20 years old. The first overture is to a vocal comedy, not billed as an opera, but a vocal comedy from 1812 when Schubert was 15. It's The Devil as Hydraulicus. We'll hear that performed by Hans-Jörg Schellenberger conducting the Berlin Symphony Orchestra. Follow that with an overture in B-flat major to a cantata that was only performed once in 1817. And then 2 more familiar overtures by Schubert, both of these from 1817 as well, in the Italian style, one in D major, played by the Filarmonica della Scala, led by Riccardo Chailly, and in C major, with Edward Gardner and the City of Birmingham Symphony Orchestra. Both of those in the Italian style, they were written due to a sort of a craze that had swept across Vienna at that time. Everyone was wild about Italian opera, and Schubert wrote a couple of these concert overtures in the style of overtures by Gioachino Rossini. It's our 2 o'clock Schubert for Tuesday afternoon here on Classical KUCO.

0: melodic brilliance of Franz Schubert shining through on these four overtures. The first one was the overture to the vocal comedy The Devil as Hydraulicus. Schubert wrote that when he was 15 years old. The overture performed by Hans-Jörg Schellenberger, leading the Berlin Symphony Orchestra. Then an overture in B-flat major to a lost cantata, performance by Paul Angerer and the Radio Symphony Orchestra of Stuttgart. Then the two overtures in the Italian style from 1817, to be in the style of Rossini, particularly. The overture in D with Riccardo Chailly and Filarmonica della Scala. And the overture in C in the Italian style with Edward Gardner and the City of Birmingham Symphony Orchestra. That's our 2 o'clock Schubert for Tuesday. It's 2:30 from Classical KUCO, 57 degrees in Oklahoma City.
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0: Now Sibelius, the first symphony of Jean Sibelius, written when he was 34 years old, completed in 1899 and premiered in Helsinki with the composer conducting. Here's a live recording from Rotterdam, the Rotterdam Philharmonic, directed by Valery Gergiev, here on Classical KUCO.

0: most of the Symphony No. 1 in E minor by Jean Sibelius, a recording with the Rotterdam Philharmonic under Valery Gergiev. Classical KUCO, Edmond, Oklahoma City, from the University of Central Oklahoma. It's 3:10. I'm Kent Anderson, and music that originated right here in Oklahoma City. The origin was Our Darkest Day, but it's a piece of hope coming up next. Oklahoma City area weather, where that cold front has moved through now and temperatures have dropped across central Oklahoma. Tonight, mostly cloudy, low of 47. Partly sunny tomorrow, high of 65, and breezy with northeasterly winds gusting around 20 miles per hour. Winds are north at 20 right now in Oklahoma City, where it's 56 degrees, 57 in Moore, and it's 57 in Chickasha.
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0: American composer Jonathan Leshnov received a commission from the Oklahoma City Philharmonic. It would be for a work for chorus and orchestra in commemoration of the 25th anniversary of the Murrah bombing. It was, as Leshnov said, the most serious commission he had ever received, and it took him quite a few weeks before he felt he was able even to start to sketch out the work. But he received a letter from our maestro, Alexander Micklethwaite, and here is what Alexander said. The idea would be a 20 to 25-minute piece for orchestra and chorus that transcends the atrocity and focuses on all the good that came out of it in the last 25 years. A city growing together, but also transcending death, to the point where in this bizarre world, music actually unifies and makes the listener step out of the crazy into a spiritual sphere, where the spiritual becomes reality and the other just a dream. The work is titled Of Thee I Sing, composed by Jonathan Leshnov, and here's the performance by the Oklahoma City Philharmonic and Canterbury Voices, all directed by Alexander Micklethwaite, here on Classical KUCO.

0: The Icing, commissioned by the Oklahoma City Philharmonic, composed by Jonathan Leshnov. This was to commemorate the 25th anniversary of the bombing. And this performance, of course, was by our Oklahoma City Philharmonic and Canterbury Voices. They were directed by Alexander Micklethwaite. Classical KUCO, Oklahoma's voice for the performing arts. It's 3:36. I'm Ken Anderson, music for the 5th of May. Coming up next. 3:36. I'm Ken Anderson, music for the 5th of May. Coming up next.
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May 5th, 1862, the Battle of Puebla in Mexico. Mexican forces defeated a much, much larger French force, and the Battle of Puebla became a rallying cry during France's occupation of Mexico. It's celebrated today as Cinco de Mayo. From Mexican composer Carlos Chavez now, a work from 1953, is Symphony No. 4, the Sinfonia Romantica. Here on Classical KUCO, and Eduardo Mata conducts the London Symphony Orchestra.

The Symphony No. 4, Sinfonia Romántica, by Mexican composer Carlos Chávez, here on this Cinco de Mayo. Eduardo Mata conducting the London Symphony Orchestra at 3:59 on Classical KUCO. Coming up, music of Havergal Brian, Max Brook, and from Paraguay, Agustin Barrios Mangaré on his birthday today. All that ahead after Composer's Datebook next.

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1: This is the Composer's Datebook for May 5th. I'm John Burge. Benjamin Britten was the most famous English opera composer of the 20th century. Ironically, his first opera, Paul Bunyan, had an American theme and premiered at Columbia University in New York City on today's date in 1941. Britten lived in America from 1939 to 1942, when his American publisher suggested he write something that could be performed by any high school. Britten's good friend, the British poet W.H. Auden, also living in the U.S., fashioned a libretto around the tall tales of a mythical American folk hero, the giant logger Paul Bunyan, and his blue ox babe.

The New York Times review of the premiere of Paul Bunyan was a mixture of praise and pans. Mr. Britton is a very clever young man, opined Olin Downs, but firmly suggested the young composer was capable of much better things. Britton's next opera, Peter Grimes, would receive its world premiere in London in 1945, by which time Britton was back in England for good. But like Paul Bunyan, Peter Grimes had an American connection. It was originally commissioned for $1,000 by the Koussevitzky Foundation of Boston, and so received its American premiere at the Berkshire Music Festival in 1946 under the baton of a young Leonard Bernstein. Composer's Datebook is produced by APM, American Public Media, in conjunction with the American Composers Forum, reminding you that all music was once new.

0: The Tinker's Wedding, a comedy overture by the English composer Havergal Brian. That is the BBC Philharmonic Orchestra with Ramon Gamba conducting. That album is the third volume in Gamba's set of British overtures, and volume three just came out in February. Classical KUCO, it's 410. I'm Kent Anderson. Good afternoon. Thanks for coming by. Music of Max Bruch. Music written about a country he'd never visited at the time he wrote it. That's coming up. Oklahoma City traffic right now. Looks like we have an accident on Southeast 104th at Sooner Road. South Chartel at Southwest 46th and Southwest 29th at Rockwell. Traffic information comes from SigAlert.com.
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0: After Max Bruch's Violin Concerto No. 1, probably his next best-known piece is The Scottish Fantasy, also for violin and orchestra, written in 1881 and written for the great Spanish violinist Pablo Sarasate. The Scottish Fantasy. Max Bruch hadn't been to Scotland at the time that he wrote this. He found a volume of Scottish folk tunes in a library in Munich. It wasn't until a year after he wrote the piece that he actually visited Scotland. Here's the Fantasy in a 2002 recording by violinist James Ennis and the Montreal Symphony Orchestra, led by Mario Bernardi.

violinist James Ennis, the Montreal Symphony Orchestra with Mario Bernardi conducting that recording from the CBC, The Scottish Fantasy of Max Bruch, music written in the 1880s. It's 442 Classical KUCO. Kent Anderson here, glad to be riding along with you during this afternoon drive. Two accidents showing up on Oklahoma City streets right now. Both in the South Metro, South Chartel Avenue at Southwest 40.

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0: Today's the birthday in 1885 of the Paraguayan guitarist and composer Agustin Barrios, who adopted the surname of Mangaray once he went on stage. Widely considered to be one of the greatest guitarists who ever lived and one of the most prolific composers for the instrument, wrote more than 300 works, every single one of them for the guitar. He was born on this date in San Juan Bautista, Paraguay, was equally interested in music and in poetry, and in fact was a published poet as well. Here's the Suite Andina by Agustin Barrios Mangaray, and it's performed by the Greek guitarist Antigone Goni.

Sweet Undina for guitar by the Paraguayan guitarist Agustin Barrios Mengare, born on May 5th, 1885. Performance there by guitarist Antigone Gunny. It's 4:56, Classical KUCO. I'm Kent Anderson, and glad to be here with you this afternoon. Coming up at 5 o'clock is A Day to Remember. Good music in the next hour from Fitzner and Chopin, one of the ballades by Chopin. The Birds, courtesy of Ottorino Respighi, and a Vivaldi cello sonata. All that plus traffic and weather ahead here on Classical KUCO.

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1: A day to remember, May 5th, 1809. It was a European war that led to an important milestone in the world of American innovation and invention. During the Napoleonic Wars, due to great instability across Europe, the young United States of America issued a trade embargo on goods from both France and Great Britain in the early 1800s. So the new country needed to begin creating and manufacturing more of its own goods. Specifically, there was no more imported fashion. More specifically, hats. Especially in the New England region, ladies loved their hats. And of course, each season demanded a new hat. So the U.S. needed to begin manufacturing them. But the new country's manufacturing processes were few and not very efficient. A woman named Betsy Metcalf had invented a technique for making straw hats in 1798, and in fact, she essentially created the American hat industry and employed many women and girls. Under the Patent Act of 1790, she could have patented her process, but women at the time could not even own property in their own names, so she never thought to do so. Then along came Mary Dixon Kies of Connecticut in 1809. She improved on Betsy Metcalf's technique, devising a new way to weave straw with silk and thread. Her innovations made the process of hat making less expensive and more efficient, and Mary Kies did apply for a patent. With the personal support of First Lady Dolly Madison, who reportedly adored Mary Kies' hats, Mary was granted a patent for her technique on May 5, 1809. She became the first, but far from the last, woman to be granted a patent for an invention in the United States. A Day to Remember is a production of KUCO at the University of Central Oklahoma. For a transcript, visit our Facebook page, A Day to Remember Radio. 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For A Day to Remember, I'm Kent Anderson.

0: The overture to Hans Pfitzner's opera Palestrina, written in 1917. And yes, it was about the life of the late Renaissance, early Baroque composer, Giovanni Palestrina. Hans Pfitzner was an interesting character. We're celebrating his birth today, born in 1869. He was born in Moscow, but his family was all German. His father was a cellist who happened to be working in a theater orchestra in Moscow. But the family was back in Frankfurt by the time young Hans was 3 years old. I came across a fascinating anecdote that I'd never seen before about Pfitzner. He was in his 70s during the World War II era and got into trouble with the Nazi regime. He had been asked to write new incidental music for a production of Shakespeare's A Midsummer Night's Dream to replace that written by Felix Mendelssohn. The Nazis did not approve of Mendelssohn's music since he was of Jewish origin, and Pfitzner flat out told them that he was not going to do it. Here's what he said. He maintained that Mendelssohn's original music was far better than anything he himself could write as a substitute, and he outright refused. It would cost him his teaching job. It would cost him his pension. And a few years later, he died essentially in poverty. Hans Pfitzner, born today's date in 1869. And that performance was by the orchestra of the German opera. It was conducted by Christian Thielemann. It's 5:12 now from Classical KUCO, Oklahoma's voice for the performing arts. Kent Anderson here. Let's get an update of traffic this afternoon. A new accident working here, I-240 eastbound at the I-35 interchange. And it looks like the connector ramp is blocked there, and traffic is stop and go back to Santa Fe. That's on 240 East, approaching I-35. Accidents also southwest 89th at Penn, northwest 23rd at Portland, and far to the north, another one here. This is North Portland at northwest 150th. Traffic information is from SigAlert.com.
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0: Now, the great poet of the piano, Frédéric Chopin. One of his ballades here, he composed four of these. Here is number one in G minor. Fine performance recorded in 2019 by Canadian pianist Charles Richard Hamelin.

0: pianist Charles Richard Hamelin performing the exquisite Ballade No. 1 of Chopin. It's 524 Classical KUCO, Oklahoma's voice for the performing arts. Here's the forecast. Oklahoma City for tonight, mostly cloudy and quite cool, a low of 47, and still continued pretty breezy, winds over 20 miles per hour. And partly sunny tomorrow, high of 65. But the temperature begins to rebound on Thursday, back to the 70s and into the 80s by the weekend. Right now, overcast, 54 degrees in Oklahoma City, 54 in Edmond, and it's 55 in Goldsby.
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0: In Ottorino Respighi's three sets of ancient airs and dances for small orchestra, he rearranged pieces from the 16th and 17th centuries in Italy, and these are some of his most effective and well-known pieces, but not quite as well-known, and taking source material from a slightly later period is his work for orchestra, The Birds, from 1928, and it quotes melodies from the 17th and 18th centuries. Here's Orpheus Chamber Orchestra from Classical KUCO.

The Birds by Ottorino Respighi from 1928, played by Orpheus Chamber Orchestra. Very nice performance. It's 5:44 now, classical KUCO. I'm Kent Anderson. Glad you're here this afternoon. Let's get one more look at afternoon drive time traffic in Oklahoma City. Still working an accident on I-240 eastbound at I-35. The connector ramp is blocked there. Traffic slowing down back to South Penn. Accidents on city streets at Southwest 89th at Penn, Southwest 29th at Newcastle Road, South Agnew at Exchange Avenue, Stockyard City area, and Northwest 23rd at Portland. Our traffic comes from SigAlert.com. 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Bit of the Red Priest now, Antonio Vivaldi. And a cello sonata in A minor. Vivaldi was one of the first to actually write music that featured the cello as a lead instrument and not just as a part of the continuo accompaniment. This sonata in A minor, played by cellist Ofra Harnoy with harpsichordist Colin Tilney.

Cellist Ofra Haranoi, harpsichordist Colin Tilney, and a Vivaldi cello sonata in A minor on Classical KUCO. I'm Kent Anderson. That just about finishes off my time with you for Tuesday. More good music ahead this evening, though. Exploring Music at 6, the Chicago Symphony Orchestra at 7. Thanks for coming along. I'll see you tomorrow afternoon at 2.

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And to think that piece nearly wound up on the cutting room floor. Clair de Lune. Beautiful performance just then by Jean-Yves Thibaudet. Music of Claude Debussy, probably the most famous piece ever composed by Debussy. But he didn't care for it very much. Part of the Suite Bergamasque, which he'd written in the early 1890s, his publisher in 1905 wanted to publish it, and Debussy refused at first. Luckily, some of Debussy's friends prevailed. Otherwise, we would never have heard that piece. Hi there, welcome to Exploring Music. This is Bill McLaughlin. This week, we are exploring the world of Debussy, and in today's show, we can begin to call Debussy by the name order which we are accustomed to, which is to say Claude Achille Debussy, because at the age of 30, Debussy decided he would reverse the order of the names with which he was baptized. Actually, about his baptism, there's kind of a story. Achille Claude was born in 1862 and not baptized until 2 years later. Now, how could that have happened in a Catholic country like France in the mid-1860s? Somebody was asleep at the switch. And more than that, there's no record that I can find, or anyone else, that Claude Debussy ever went to school. Not the way we think of a proper grade school or high school. It's true, he started at the conservatory when he's 10, but they just teach music. They don't teach you to read and write. How did he learn? The fact is, he wasn't that good at French. Through the end of his life, he was always bedeviled by French verb forms and infinitives, just the way a beginning student is. Okay, he was also a very good writer, and that's a particularly interesting irony because Debussy's closest friends were the most advanced poets in Paris in the 1880s. People like Paul Verlaine, Paul Bourget, and especially Stéphane Mallarmé, who in the 1880s used to hold Tuesday evening salons, which were the most popular meetings of the literary set in Paris, and Debussy was an honored part of this entourage. It's hard to exaggerate what a small world cultural Paris was in the 1880s and 90s. There's a beautiful portrait of Mallarmé, for example, by Manet. These people all knew each other. So it's not surprising that when Debussy went looking for words to set to music, he would turn to words by his friends. Let's hear three songs to texts of Paul Verlaine. Actually, Debussy just calls them Trois Mélodies. The first we'll hear is La mer est plus belle. The sea is lovelier than the cathedrals. Then we'll hear Le son du cor. The sound of the horn wails toward the woods with an almost orphan sorrow. And then finally, the hedgerows stretch out frothing afar like the sea. Trois mélodies to texts of Paul Verlaine, Christopher Maltman, accompanied by Malcolm Martineau.

Trois Mélodies, three songs by Debussy to texts of Paul Verlaine. That was Christopher Maltman accompanied by Malcolm Martineau. Beautiful songs from the early 1890s, music of Claude Debussy. You're tuned in to Exploring Music, and this week we are exploring the world of Claude Achilles Debussy. Drop us a line. Write to us at exploringmusic@wfmt.com. Well, let's see. So far this week, we haven't heard a single symphony or sonata. We've heard all sorts of descriptive music, beautiful songs, a cantata to a text by a pre-Raphaelite composer, arabesques, even now Clair de Lune from the Suite Bergamasque, which is a set of Commedia dell'arte pieces. It's pretty plain that Debussy was avoiding the classical forms, which had been so dominated by German and Austrian composers. I'm speaking of the sonata, the symphony, the string quartet, and so on. But around 1892, Debussy met his match, a wonderful violinist from Brussels, Eugène Ysaÿe. And Ysaÿe had a quartet, and he wanted a string quartet from Claude Debussy. So I look at the score here. Everything about this looks classical compared to the rest of Debussy's markings. Look at just the title alone, Quartet in G Minor, Opus 10. Debussy never used opus numbers. It's written in four movements, just like a Beethoven quartet. And there's a device in this quartet which Debussy may have borrowed from Franz Liszt. It's called cyclical writing. He uses the same theme in all four movements. I'll play you the theme, which comes in the first violin part. I'll play it a little slower than it's marked, just so you can hear the ins and outs. There are a lot of arabesques in this tune. You hear that scale. We're in G minor, which ought to sound like this. But Debussy uses an A flat instead of an A natural. Not, but. Very unusual scale. Phrygian. Possibly Spanish, North African, Middle Eastern. At any rate, exotic. And Debussy keeps referring to that A flat all the way through the whole quartet. For instance, here's the second movement, which is a scherzo. And here's the viola line. Listen for the A flat. Hear it? That A-flat again. Doesn't belong in G minor, but there it is in Debussy. There's a remarkable turn of this phrase in the slow movement. Music that's just achingly beautiful. Here's the second violin who's playing muted. There's our A-flat and the cello pits. Viola goes ahead.

Oh, you'll hear it when it comes around. Here's the Emerson String Quartet playing Debussy's String Quartet in G minor, Opus 10.

You can tell that that piece was written for a virtuoso violinist. That tremendous flourish of a scale right at the very end was written for Eugène Ysaÿe, the great violinist from Brussels, who was Debussy's close friend, and who had prevailed upon his Parisian composer buddy to write him a string quartet, even though that had never been Debussy's forte before. Of course, once he got this one quartet, Ysaÿe said to Debussy, "That is wonderful. Write us more. Write us a whole book full." And Debussy said he would write at least a second quartet, but he never did. He wrote one string quartet. It's a masterpiece. He wrote one opera. That's a masterpiece too, as we'll find out tomorrow. And Debussy also created his first orchestral masterpiece just at this time. The inspiration came from a poem by his friend Stéphane Mallarmé. Mallarmé was born in 1842. So he's 20 years older than Debussy and very welcoming to this unlettered but extremely talented young man. Mallarmé had these very famous Tuesday evenings, which he gave at his home on the Rue Rome in Paris, and Debussy was a frequent visitor there. They became close personal friends and began to go to even the opera and concerts together. At the end of his life, when Mallarmé died, his closest disciple, the poet Paul Valéry, knew that he should tell Debussy first. He wrote to several friends. He said, "I'm completely overwhelmed. Mallarmé died this morning." He said, "Tell Debussy." But the real event between them was earlier. It was about 1892 or 3. Mallarmé had written a poem which he called The Afternoon of a Faun. It's the forest deep and the faun wakens. It's warm. He's drowsy. He's been dreaming beautiful dreams involving himself in a romantic role with some nymphs. Or was it really not a dream? We don't know, and Debussy won't tell us either. When he turned to Mallarmé's poem, Debussy intended, and I'm quoting him, "a very free illustration, in no way a synthesis of the poem." But what a lovely line Debussy invented for the flute. Remember, this is Pan, the faun, the flute player. Debussy was always enchanted with the idea of arabesque. Listen to this flute arabesque.

the horn. The Faun waking from his dream. That beautiful sequence of chords. What key is that in? I can't tell. The flute starts on a C sharp, but the first chord we get is this. It's C sharp minor with an A sharp on top. It's a sixth chord or a 13th chord, depending upon how you think of it. And it moves to this. Beautiful, transparent, enchanting. One of the elements which made this piece, the prelude to the Afternoon of Faun, so influential for the composers of the 20th century coming up, was that they found in this an example of not development. It's not developed the way Schubert or Beethoven or Schumann would have developed the theme. Everything seems to grow. It's organic. It's a little bit like the vine of Art Nouveau. Here's Pierre Boulez, the Cleveland Orchestra, prelude to the Afternoon of a Faun.

enchanting music, isn't that? And in those last two measures, we finally find out what key we are in. E major. Beautiful touch, that miraculous clear bell sound at the end is antique cymbals. I don't know if any composer used them before Debussy, but no one used them better. That was Pierre Boulez, an enormous proponent of Debussy's music. When Boulez came up as a very hard-edged avant-garde composer in the years just after the Second World War, he wasn't too sure about Impressionism, but Maestro Boulez has embraced Debussy. A lot of other composers, too. He's also a great Wagner and Mahler conductor, but especially Debussy for Boulez. And you can hear it in the attention to detail in this beautiful recording with the Cleveland Orchestra. Prelude to the Afternoon of a Faun, Debussy's first orchestral masterpiece.

That was Renee Fleming singing so beautifully with Jean-Yves Thibaudet at the piano, Mandoline, text of Paul Verlaine. And that's all the time we have for music today. In tomorrow's show, we'll get to Pelléas and Mélisande, his great opera. We'll hear a little of that, and also the Nocturnes. Hope you can join us then. In the meantime, stay right where you are. I'm Bill McLaughlin. 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Drop us a line. Let us know how we're doing. 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Our production assistants are Ella Pinsloop, Eric Opland, Adela Skoronsky, and Weston Williams. Rebecca Neistat is the WFMT production and syndication manager. 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I'm Bill McLaughlin. 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

0: In his Fourth Symphony, Gustav Mahler portrays a character from German folklore, a sinister Pied Piper who plays his fiddle and leads his victims toward death. But this macabre, creepy music quickly turns radiant and angelic, as conductor Susanna Melki explains.
1: That's really typical of Mahler's world, in the sense that you always have the two elements present in everything. There's not ecstatic happiness without the most dark pain.
0: On this week's Chicago Symphony Orchestra program, Melki joins us to conduct Mahler's Fourth. Also ahead, we'll bring you the world premiere of Lowell Lieberman's Flute Concerto No. 2. This piece combines soaring melodies and virtuosic fireworks, all brought to life by former principal flute Stefan Ragnar Holskudsen. And we'll start with a pair of curtain raisers, an overture by Mozart and a prelude by Wagner. All of that and more is ahead on this week's CSO program. I'm your host, Lisa Simeone.
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0: We'll begin our program with two very different takes on the overture or prelude written 75 years apart. First up is the overture from Mozart's The Marriage of Figaro. Mozart and his librettist Lorenzo de Ponte based this opera on a play by Pierre Beaumarchais, which depicted the aristocracy as bumbling, pretentious, and corrupt. Given the seething grievances among working classes in pre-revolutionary France, the play was banned by Louis XVI. It was also later kept off stages in Vienna. Mozart and de Ponte managed to convince the Austrian censors that they'd toned down its political overtones, offering it as a light comedy with a familiar cast. Still, Mozart doesn't entirely avoid social commentary in Figaro, and the sly, scampering overture sets the tone. From a 1979 Deutsche Grammophon recording, Daniel Barenboim leads the Chicago Symphony Orchestra in the overture to The Marriage of Figaro by Mozart.